one and that one, like doing actions in front of her. And then I realized you can always go to our YouTube channel and watch the bad Mick Jagger impression I was doing. That was my conversation with Noomi Rapace, who stars in the film In Alaska. That'll be playing at Calgary and Vancouver's film festivals in the upcoming weeks and is expected in theaters across Canada early 2027.

Tomorrow, 20 degrees and mainly sunny skies. On Friday and on Saturday, both highs around 21 under sunny skies as well. On Sunday, a mix of sun and cloud across the southwest with a high right around 22.

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1: Salut et bienvenue à C'est formidable. Je m'appelle Florence K et je suis très heureuse d'être en votre compagnie pour la prochaine heure. This is your Francophone Hour of the Week on CBC Music and CBC Radio. Today, we'll look back on a few of Quebec's summer festivals and hear songs about ambition, loneliness, and complicated love. But first, let's kick things off with Sans Raccourci or No Shortcuts by Kanda Gang featuring Anaïs, Papi J, Anjuli, and Corneille.

0: time for a couple of 333-year-old aliens in polka dot outfits.
1: And phony soprano. Scientists discover the prima donnas of the primate world, a rare species of lemur that happens to use the same vocal tricks as human opera singers. As it happens, the Wednesday edition, radio that invites you to listen under falsetto pretenses.

0: One. That's the one.
1: From the PBS series Soul Deep, that's an illustration of the one, the first beat of a musical measure, which in funk music marks the start of the groove. Most of us just feel where the one is instinctively in our hearts or our booties. Well, for a surprising number of people, finding this band felt like finding the one in the romantic sense, even if when listening to the band, it sometimes feels impossible to find the one in the musical sense.

0: This is The World. I'm Marco Werman. Hurricane season in the Atlantic stretches from June 1st through the end of November. We're already two-thirds of the way through the season, and you've probably noticed that there hasn't been a single hurricane, something that hasn't happened in 100 years. In the Pacific Ocean, it's a different story. Folks along Mexico's southwestern coast are cautiously watching Hurricane Polo. This Atlantic-Pacific imbalance is no coincidence. The climate event known as El Niño tends to suppress Atlantic hurricanes while creating more favorable conditions for storms in the Pacific. As new research shows, El Niño can also put hundreds of thousands of lives at risk. This year's forecasted super El Niño could cause over 450,000 heat-related deaths worldwide by February of next year. That's according to a report published this month by University of Chicago's Climate Impact Lab. Chris Callahan has read the report. He's a climate scientist at Indiana University in Bloomington. He started by explaining what makes this a super El Niño.
1: This El Niño event is forecast to simply be very large in magnitude, meaning that there is a lot of heat building up in the tropical Pacific Ocean, much more than even a standard El Niño event. And so it's going to be releasing a lot of that energy into the atmosphere and affecting the weather around the world for the next 8 to 10 months.
0: And this report from the University of Chicago, it projects over 450,000.

0: Around the same time, Karakush came across contemporary composers writing new classical music based on old Turkish folk songs.
1: I remember like my grandparents singing them, or I remember hearing it on the radio, or, you know, like they are very old Turkish folk tunes that people know.
0: She found some of these classical works on YouTube. They'd never been professionally recorded, so she reached out to the composers.
2: I was like, hi, I'm Ezgi. I want to play your pieces.

0: Good afternoon, everybody. Nice to see all of you. A beautiful day.
1: So on Tuesday, BC Premier David Eby called a snap election 2 years into his term. He said the province needs to show a strong response to American aggression.
0: You deserve a say in the kind of province we're going to build. A province that stands up for itself, or a province that folds to Donald Trump.
1: This was just 2 days after the leader of the opposition, Carolyn Finley, resigned following a tumultuous 4 months that included a string of firings and defections, leaks from caucus meetings, and allegations of spying. Even the RCMP got involved. Eby's critics are calling his timing cynical and profoundly undemocratic. And it could also end up backfiring, since the election call has been a rallying cry for unity on the right. Rob Shaw covers BC politics for Czech News and Glacier Media. He's here to walk me through how divisions and dysfunction inside the BC Conservatives triggered a high-stakes political gamble in the province. Rob, hey, it's great to have you back on Front Burner and also to do this story with us. I'm really looking forward to this.
2: Thanks for having me on.
1: Okay, so I think to really give people a full understanding of what's happening here, we actually got to start a few years back and just we are about to go on a truly wild ride here. The BC Conservatives were this zombie party who didn't have any representatives in the Legislative Assembly for about 50 years. Then suddenly they come surging back in the last election in 2024. And just take me through how this happens.
2: Yeah, they're sort of an empty vessel up until a certain point in time in BC politics. And they did kind of very briefly in sort of like 2012-ish, 2013, look like they might be able to field some type of apparatus or something. But it didn't really go anywhere. And it wasn't until a series of events occurred that kind of lit a fire under it. And it actually begins in 2022, when the BC Liberal Party, which is this dynasty in British Columbia that had been in power for 16 years, they had lost the 2017 election and they're licking their wounds and they're going through a leadership race in 2022. And a gentleman named Aaron Gunn wants to run to become leader of the party. You might recognize the name because he's now a federal member of parliament for the federal conservatives on the North Island. And at the time, he was this like YouTuber.
3: My name is Aaron Gunn, and this is Politics Explained.
2: Who was making YouTube videos about reconciliation and overdoses and street crime and things like that.
3: It's time to bring common sense back to British Columbia. For too long.
2: And the Liberals took a look at him and they said, we don't like the cut of his jib, so to speak. We think he's kind of too controversial, too right wing, and they disqualified him from the race. And he didn't go quietly.
3: They thought that they were entitled to our support. They thought that they were entitled to our votes. But I'll tell you right now, they could not have been more wrong.
2: He disappeared behind the scenes, gathered a whole bunch of people, and took over, essentially, this husk that was known as the BC Conservative Party with a group of supporters. And started to whip it back up into shape, did things like change the logo so it looked like the federal conservative logo, started rebranding it and creating a board and putting constitution and rules in and things like that. And that kind of rise would then prove to be very fortuitous because a bunch of other things would occur in BC politics that dovetailed with that.
1: Where does John Rustad, the former longtime provincial Liberal cabinet minister under Christy Clark, who was kicked out of Liberal caucus in 2022 for questioning climate change science. When does he come into the picture and what role does he play?
2: Well, when he's booted from caucus, he decides that he's not ready to retire and fade off into the sunset. And he takes a look around and he joins the BC Conservatives. And he's an MLA for Nechaco Lake. So suddenly the BC Conservatives have an MLA in the House. And he just starts roaming the province, talking to people about his views, and discovers himself at the head of this kind of young, aggressive, modern, conservative movement that Aaron Gunn has created with lots of connections to the federal conservative party as well. And he starts talking about things in the legislature, you know, transgender, sports issues.
4: For example, last year, we also moved forward an act called the Fairness for Women and Girls in Sports Act, where we believe that biological men should not be competing against women and girls. It's a safety issue. Mm-hmm.
2: And suddenly he hits on something in the conservative movement, and he picks up this momentum. And at the same time, the BC Liberals, under the leader Kevin Falcon, who won that leadership race, he rebrands to a new party called BC United, and his fortunes start to tank. No one knows what it is. They don't like him. So you've got the legacy party going down and this new party under Rustad coming up. And momentum proves to be on Rustad's side, and pretty soon he is the one who's leading in the polls as the alternative to the BC NDP government.
1: For that election in 2024, they end up getting 44 seats, which is just three less than what David Eby and the NDP got, right? Like, it was a very close election.
2: It was. It was described at the time as building an airplane when it was flying, because at the very last second before the 2024 election, everyone started defecting from the BC United Party to Rustad, and the BC United Party folded. And so Rustad went, within the span of like a year and a half, being this lone guy in the Conservatives, to this organization that elected 44 MLAs in the election and came within just a couple seats of defeating the NDP. And it was amazing to watch and see. And an indication, I think, of a change in conservatism in the province that mirrors the federal debate on conservatism under Pierre Poilievre and the direction mm-hmm. we should go and where the momentum is and who's your supporters, who are you speaking to, who is the base. And Rustad kind of rode that early. Now, some would say he also rode confusion, deliberate confusion for a BC party not affiliated with the federal party, but with the exact same logo almost and color scheme and phrasing of common sense. And that sleight of hand certainly benefited him in the 2024 election as well.
1: But then by the next year, in December 2025, there is this full-on caucus revolt.
5: When a letter sent to party president Aisha Esty was signed by 20 BC Conservative MLAs saying they had lost confidence in Rustad's leadership.
1: How do we get there?
2: Well, he was a victim of his own success in a way, because when he didn't win the election, there were some in the party who felt like he needed to go further and harder right into the culture wars. And there were some who felt like maybe the reason that the Conservatives didn't win is they were just a little too far right, a little too weird. People didn't feel safe voting for them. They weren't sure they wanted to hand them the keys to the government, and mm-hmm. he needed to moderate a little bit. And that debate, that schism, played out right after the election. And to be the Conservatives, in their building the airplane when it was flying phenomenon, also brought in a bunch of candidates who were odd, to say the least. During the election campaign, there was a few that had to be fired for belief that COVID vaccines gave you magnetic powers and, you know, 5G wireless signals would, you know, infect your brain and all sorts of stuff like that.
1: Yeah.
2: And some of those folks, there's, you know, at least one former MLA who believed in chemtrails, made their way into the legislature. And so he was dealing with that part of the party as well. And eventually it just became a kind of leadership issue, and he was declared, he didn't want to go, but he was declared professionally incapacitated, which is a new term I've never heard of politics, but the BC Conservative board and caucus said, we're done with you, and declared him professionally incapacitated. And he didn't really want to leave, and there were some awkward moments.
6: Can we ask you, John, we just saw a tweet. We've spoken on some of your MLAs have said that their leader, they consider to be the interim leader, Trevor Holford. Some have said that you are their leader. What is your view? Who is the leader of your party?
4: So I'm currently still the leader of the party. Nothing has changed since we discussed this morning.
2: But he did eventually leave by the end of, 2025.
4: I talked to many of my supporters. I talked to the core people that have been around me, talked to my wife. They all encouraged me to carry on. But in order to do that would be the creation of a civil war within the Conservative

0: This is CBC News. From CBC Toronto, it is 5:30. Good morning, I'm Jill Dempsey. The skies are clear, it's 12 degrees. You can expect a high of 19 today with sunshine. As a new poll suggests, the Toronto mayoral race is getting tighter. Frontrunners Olivia Chow and Brad Bradford are attacking each other's property tax plans. Nama Weingarten has more on their pitches to make life more affordable.
1: Polls suggest cost of living is the biggest concern for Torontonians in these elections. And the top two candidates, Olivia Chow and Brad Bradford, spent yesterday pitching their very different

0: It's not every day you can experience a sense of ancient Indigenous life in southwestern Ontario. But if you didn't know, there is a place just this side of London where that's possible. Skinnado Museum is the Longwoods Road Conservation Area. It's near Mount Bridges. Maybe you went there on a school field trip when you were a kid. It's still taking visitors back in time with three long houses. There's also a newly refurbished learning center with artwork and artifacts from the era. CBC London's Matt Allen stopped by for a tour.
1: So my name is Allison Clagis. I am the curator of Skinnado Village and Museum and the team lead for education with the Lower Thames Valley Conservation Authority. Skinnado Village and Museum is a hands-on experience where you are able to engage with the heritage of our three local First Nations, Oneida Nation of the Thames, who are Haudenosaunee, Chippewas of the Thames First Nation, who are Anishinaabe, and Munsee Delaware Nation, who are Lenape. We do particularly focus on the heritage of the Haudenosaunee as part of our museum focuses on archaeological evidence of villages that were in our space about 1,000 years ago. And we do feature a recreation longhouse village of a Haudenosaunee community between the years 800 to 1200 Common Era. So in the museum, we have a diorama of a longhouse. This is a good companion to our outdoor experience, which is our recreation longhouses that are life size. So it gives you the opportunity to see how a longhouse would be dressed. So it provides you a cross section of what that building would look like with the fire pits and the array of materials people would be using, the bedding, the types of foods that they would be storing overhead, as well as like hides and things in place so that you can sort of see what that space would be looking like when people were utilizing those spaces, since we can't do that outside. So a longhouse is a large communal home where there would be families gathered. The Haudenosaunee are a matrilineal community. So inside of a longhouse, there would be multiple fire pits. Each fire pit would be used by two families, and all of the families would be related on the mother's side of their family. The structure of the longhouse is built using cedar posts that have been bent using steam and then latched together to form a kind of like, for lack of a better description, a Twinkie shape. So it gives you that sort of domed, curved aspect all the way around with a flat bottom. And then bark is laid over top. The bark originally would have been elm, but we are using basswood in our reconstructions just because of access reasons. The longhouse being domed allows you to deal with weather aspects. So things like rain, snow can get driven off of the sides of it. And then it allows you, by having the bark put up and down like it would be on a tree, for that to also divert off once you get the melt coming off of the snow. So we have three replica or recreation longhouses at Longwoods Road Conservation Area. Longhouse Village has a palisade wall that's made out of cedar posts, as well as three longhouses that the frames of the buildings are made out of cedar. There are about 3,000 cedar posts.
2: Can we go take a look?
1: We sure can. So we are at our recreation longhouse village. In this space, we have three recreation longhouses that are about half the length that they should be. They are these dome structures that are elongated and are covered in bark. The bark goes the direction that it does on a tree, so the ridges go up and down.
2: So what's the reaction when you bring kids out here and they get to see these structures and what they meant for folks?
1: Children are very excited to be able to engage with things on a scale that is representative for them. So by having the opportunity for school groups, as I say, we have about 5,000 students come and join us each year for our village visits. They are able to explore. They get to handle cultural belongings from about 1,000 years ago as part of that program. And they're able to really dive into what life was like in the past, but also how there is a lot of value in the teachings that come from these communities, and that we have a lot to learn today from listening to our Indigenous community members, as well as getting to be involved with our environment.
0: That's Allison Clagis at Skinnado Museum. She was talking there with CBC London's Matt Allen at the Longwoods Road Conservation Area in Mount Bridges. Now, the museum recently finished a revitalization and expansion project. And Mike and I were just chatting there, but I grew up going there, but I can't imagine people in Windsor have been able to experience this. But maybe as we venture away from crossing the border and trying to explore other things, this would be a great time to head down the highway and spend a day checking it out. We went probably every year in elementary school. It was always something fun to do there. You are listening to Windsor Morning. It is 17 minutes after 6 o'clock. Mike Evans will be joining us momentarily with the traffic. But first, let's take a break for the Business Digest. Here's Megan Reed.
3: Good morning. Restaurants Canada is sounding its own alarm about the state of the country's economy. In its latest report, out today shows people are pulling back on eating out. And this is a problem as the industry supports every community through jobs, purchases from Canadian suppliers, and taxes. Kelly Higginson is the president and CEO of Restaurants Canada. She points out that in a 30-day month, restaurants are only earning pre-tax profit on the last day of the month, meaning most of their revenues are going towards operating expenses.
4: When I look at something like 8 in 10 Canadians, 80% of them are eating out less often due to the rising cost of living, up from 75% a year ago. That's really significant. And when we look at the biggest jump in households are earning over $100,000 or more, and that has also increased over the last year. So this is a stark data point that should really come as an early warning sign for governments on the day-to-day quality of life for Canadians and what they're having to pull back on.
3: According to Restaurants Canada, every dollar spent in a restaurant generates $2.25 across the broader economy and sustains nearly 300,000 spin-off jobs in other industries. Water cooler fun fact, the Canadian restaurant industry employs 1.2 million workers with 500,000 youth and are the number one source of first-time jobs. In other news, Imperial Oil is against Alberta separatism, making it the first major energy company to take a stand. CEO John Whalen told a sold-out Calgary crowd earlier this week that Canada and Alberta work best when people, products, energy, and investment can move freely and reliably across the country. University of Alberta energy and environmental economist Andrew Leach believes this transcends partisan politics, as it isn't a normal vote where you take sides. He sees this as a question of national identity and believes now is the time to stand up.
5: I hope that we'll see questions to the other leading businesses in not just in the oil and gas sector, but the smaller support businesses, et cetera, that, you know, it is a time when the leaders in our business community need to take a position, right? This is important enough that they need to take a position. I obviously hope they'll take the position that Alberta should remain in Canada without question. But regardless, I think it's time for people to are taking positions.
3: Alberta's referendum is October 19th. And finally, if you had to describe the toy industry in one word, it would be robust. Circana, a market research group, says toy sales in North America have posted their strongest first half performance in 6 years, with dollar sales up 17% from a year ago. But the interesting thing here is the demographics, as adult-only households accounted for 55% of toy sales, outpacing households with kids. Chris Byrne, a toy analyst, a.k.a. the toy guy, was not all that surprised.
6: The term kidult was coined

0: because everyone has different lifestyles. You and I probably have different outlooks on what we want our retirement to look like. So to give us a number and saying that's what we should work towards, I don't think that makes any sense.
1: Her best advice is to imagine what your retirement will look like. From there, you can estimate how much that vision would cost. Then use a retirement planning calculator to determine how far you are from that goal. There's an excellent planning calculator on the Financial Consumer Agency of Canada's website. Using your current savings habits, including if you have your pension earnings, it forecasts how much income you're on track to receive in retirement.
2: These behaviors really do make a difference. And whatever we can do, even short, medium, or longer term, makes a difference.
1: Eloise Duncan is the CEO and founder of the Financial Resilience Institute based in Vancouver. Her not-for-profit organization researches how ready Canadians are to deal with everything from unexpected expenses and a job loss to preparing for the future.
2: Basically, balance your financial needs of today with those of tomorrow, which is exactly what we need to do for retirement. And it's tricky to do, especially when we don't know how much we're going to need in retirement. And some people underestimate that. And some people are, incredibly frugal and could retire today.
1: She says it's about the choices you are making about how you spend your money. Financial resilience expert Duncan shared her own story of how she's planning for her soon-to-be retired life.
2: My husband and I are going to be moving to Nicaragua. We've purchased land and we're going to be building a very, very simple house there and hugely reduce our cost of living to be able to retire a lot earlier than we would based on our retirement plan and our financial plan compared to if we were still living in Vancouver.
1: Highlighting how no two retirements look the same. Financial planner Ho says meeting with a professional to talk about your future financial goals can be beneficial.
0: I think it's important to have a financial plan done and get a baseline idea of where you're at with respect to your retirement income potential. So based on your current savings arrangement, based on the current assets that you have, where are you? Because most people don't actually know.
1: Some of the misconceptions the experts say they hear are that retirement is cheaper than when you are working. As the cost of living rises in Canada, Ho says nothing could be further from the truth. And that the best strategy is to not only make time to look at your finances, but also to be willing to make changes to reach your ultimate goals. For CBC Radio, I'm Rabina Ahmed-Huck.
3: Thank you so much, Rabina. We'll still to come here on Windsor Morning in the next half hour. If you have money on the mind, well, we're going to continue that train of thought because we're going to be talking about how many of us are struggling to make ends meet, particularly when it comes to rent or mortgage payments. Coming up around 6:48, we're going to talk about the trends and which way they are heading. But first, after our local news with Tom Addison, we're going to talk about an opportunity in this country where agri-food could be ripe for the taking. We're asking if Canada should process more of its crops right here at home. If you grew up on a farm or you're in the farm world, you know the answer to this. So what's standing in the way? Well, that's what we need to figure out. And that will be a conversation coming up after our local news. This is Windsor Morning here on CBC Radio 1. We're at 97.5 FM in Windsor, 91.9 in Leamington.
4: This is CBC Windsor News. Good morning, I'm Tom Addison. It's 6:30. In the weather forecast, a mix of sun and cloud today and a high temperature of 20 degrees. Right now in Windsor, we have clear skies. It's 11 degrees. In the news, hundreds of eager applicants lined up yesterday for a chance to work at the new East Windsor Costco. Organizers say that over 1,000 people showed up, some as early as 5 a.m. Aaron Foto is the service innovation lead at Workforce Windsor Essex for the Windsor Regional Employment Network. He says the number of attendees is a testament to the state of the city's unemployment.
5: Yeah, there's a lot of people looking for work. I don't know how else to put it. The last couple years, we've dipped in and out of having a very, very high unemployment rates. And I think people are feeling the effects of that. And while occasionally there are some upswings, there's a lot of people looking for jobs, good jobs.
4: The Costco is expected to open on November 20th. There were no injuries reported after a vehicle crashed into a Windsor pharmacy yesterday.

0: from 1997. Where Have All the Cowboys Gone? And that was by Paula Cole, Amy.
1: Cowboys are right on in here, Michael. The time is 10 minutes to 7 o'clock. Well, if your mortgage or monthly rent payments are keeping you up at night, welcome. You're among friends. You're actually part of the growing number of Canadians struggling to afford the homes they live in. Statistics Canada released its latest housing survey this week. The data comes from the late 2024, early 2025. And our next guest says the affordability crunch the survey reveals is likely even worse today. Michael Hahn is a sociology professor at Western University in London. Good morning.
2: Good morning, Amy.
1: Okay, the survey shows just over 23% of Canadians can't afford the homes they are living in. So can you break that down for us? It's not just, you know, your mortgage or your rent the survey is talking about here.
2: No, not at all. And I think that's a big number. You know, nearly one in four people in households in Canada report an affordability issue. You know, so you think about where that might come from, and there are a couple of factors. One would be that, obviously, and this is the most obvious one, is that the price of housing is very high in Canada, so it costs a lot of money to own a home or even to rent a home or a place to live in Canada. Second of all, a lot of people moved around during the pandemic. You know, a lot of, you know, did you really want to live in the in a 500 square foot condo on the 17th floor of a condominium on Yonge Street in Toronto, or do you want to move to a place like Windsor where you can have a nice big backyard? Well, a lot of people chose the latter, so that put upward pressure on prices of housing in our secondary markets. And then third, kind of continuing with this line of thought, when people bought 3, 4, 5 years ago, they probably locked in at fairly low interest rates, but as we all have to, owners, they renewed. They needed to renew in 2024, 2025, and they didn't find those same interest rates the second time around when they were trying to renew their mortgages. So what ended up happening, Amy, is the price of owner-occupied housing, people really started to see an increase in unaffordability, whereas the rental market more or less stayed flat.
1: Okay, so we're talking about pandemic. Bring us to 2026. How might this look today?
2: It looks different, but not that different. We have a couple of policies in place that are probably putting downward pressure on prices. One, the Ford government has slashed development fees. And, you know, and for some jurisdictions, I'm not sure what it is in Windsor, but in some jurisdictions, that added $200,000 to the price of a house. So, you know, slashing those in any way would put down pressure on prices. Second, the federal government under Prime Minister Trudeau announced a national housing strategy, which aims to put 500,000 new homes on Canadian soil over the next 10 years. So that's quite an increase in supply, and many of those were targeted for low income and affordable housing. That's going to increase supply quite a bit. And my hope, particularly when you consider the fact that baby boomers are starting to exit the housing market now, all of those things should make housing more affordable in Canada.
1: How are the numbers playing out sort of in other regions? Are we seeing something the same as what you're reporting here?
2: No, the housing market in Canada, in Ontario, is highly even. So in Southern Ontario, where we are, we're seeing downward pressure on prices. But if you go to a place like Thunder Bay or Sudbury, they're actually seeing the price of housing increase. So what's happening there is, albeit housing quite a bit more affordable there, but we're seeing increases in large parts of Northern Ontario, but decreases in Southern Ontario.
1: The survey, this is interesting because it shows more people are entering the housing market. And at the same time, we all know that more first-time owners feel they can't afford their homes. What's happening there?
2: It's a demographic treadmill that we're on. So as I mentioned, you know, baby boomers are starting to exit the housing market because they're reaching their senior years. But at the same time, we have millennials, you know, are now between the ages of 20 and early 40s. They're entering the housing market. And, you know, some have good jobs, but a lot of them also don't have good jobs. So what we see are lots of new housing market entrants alongside a decrease in affordability.

0: various sectors, including post-secondary. It also says the FAO's projections only provide a snapshot and don't reflect the full picture of government spending. It's been more than a week since Prime Minister Mark Carney said that he wants private investors to take over operations at Canada's four largest airports, including Toronto's Pearson. There are still questions around what this could mean for travelers when it comes to ticket prices and service. Under Carney's approach, the federal government would keep ownership of the actual land and physical assets of Pearson while leasing out day-to-day operations to private investors and pension funds. Some are worried that Carney's airport plan will make travel more expensive. Waleed Hijazi is a professor of economics at the University of Toronto who sees the long-term benefits but says it all depends on how the contracts are written.
1: It's pretty bad when you land at Pearson Airport and then you have to wait on the tarmac for 10 minutes because there isn't an empty gate. And there's so many other things that we can talk about. But at the same time, we have to make sure that the contracts are created appropriately, which doesn't allow the private interest just to do what they want. So there's all of these conditions that must be met.
0: Officials with Toronto Pearson Airport say they look forward to working with the government on next steps and that they will continue to ensure that they are meeting the needs of passengers. The federal government is set to launch consultations in the coming weeks with industry stakeholders, labor groups, and airport authorities to flesh out the framework of the concession model. In the weather forecast, Environment Canada is calling for a mix of sun and cloud this morning, becoming sunny near noon in Windsor, sunny skies all day in Chatham and Sarnia, a high today of 20 degrees. Tonight, clear skies overnight, a low of 10 in Windsor, 7 in Chatham, 4 in Sarnia, sunny skies tomorrow and a high of 20 degrees. Right now it is sunny and 15 degrees in Windsor.
2: Hello, I'm Matt Galloway, and you're listening to The Current. A warning, this next conversation deals with sexual assault. 5 years ago, Vienna Luke did something remarkable.
3: It took this almost feels like an experiment of the police saying, hey, how about you go undercover as yourself for me to realize, whoa, look at the advocate I can be for myself. I was Agent Layla. That's me.
2: In 2007, Vienna was sexually assaulted by someone she trusted, her brother-in-law, Justin Sewell. She spent over a decade after trying to avoid the reality of what happened until the birth of her children. And that is when she decided she needed accountability. And so she called up her sister, Shaughnessy, and together they went looking for answers. Eventually, Vienna became an undercover operative for the RCMP to get a confession from her abuser.
4: Tell me what happened.
5: Okay. I encouraged you to drink alcohol.
4: Yeah?
5: You had never been drunk? I had done that in advance, setting this up as an opportunity for you to see what it was like to be drunk.
4: Well, yes, that's what you told me.
5: Right.
4: But that's not what happened.
5: No.
2: That conversation led to something rare, a conviction in an historic sexual assault. Vienna's story is the subject of a new CBC podcast. Personally, Agent Layla, Vienna Luke, and her sister Shaughnessy Luke are in our Vancouver studio. Good morning.
6: Good morning.
7: Good morning, Matt.
2: Vienna, I want to get to your story, but what is it like to hear that recording?
6: I feel like it almost, I'm transported back. And yeah, very, very mixed emotions in that it's always alarming and there is that a little bit of a trauma response. It's like almost there's two people looking back on it. There's two people in that tape, in that conversation. And I'm not talking about him and me. I'm talking about two people in terms of, you know, the person that was assaulted and then the person that overcame that. Mm. And I'm really proud of both.
2: That's really powerful. Can you go take us back to 2007 and just, how old were you then?
6: I was a very innocent 20. I didn't have very much life experience, despite the fact that I just come back from, I did a semester of Bible school in Europe. I was very sheltered.
2: Where were you living at the time?
6: At the time in 2007, I was living up in Fort St. John with my oldest sister and my brother-in-law.
2: As you said, there is a big gap between then and now, but I'm sure even despite all those years, it's still really difficult to talk about. So only say what you're willing to say and only say what you're comfortable in saying. But I'm wondering if you would tell us a little bit about the moments that led up to the night of that assault. That's the subject of this podcast and what followed.
6: So I think I'll start back before 2007, back to the 90s. I met my brother-in-law in 1997, 1998, around there. I was 10 years old when I met him. And that's when my sister started dating him, and they had a really short period of dating and engagement and got married. And so he was part of the family. From 10 up until I was 20, our family was really close, really tight-knit. So he, in a sense, I kind of grew up with him. Yeah, I considered him like a brother. And then when I came back from, so fast forwarding, coming back from Europe, I was 19 and I wasn't really sure what I was doing for school, for life, I didn't know in terms of post-secondary exactly what I wanted to do. So the idea was put out that I would go up north. I'm from Vancouver area, lower mainland. The idea was put that I go up north and live with them in Fort St. John and work, make some money, you know, take the time to figure things out. So yeah, I moved in with them. I was there for a year and a half, and it was towards the end of that year and a half that I was assaulted. And I would just say that everything leading up to, in the time I didn't understand it, but now with time and space, I really see that I was groomed. Yeah. In that there was a period of days that we were alone, that my sister and my nephews were down in the lower mainland with my family, and we headed up north to get back to work after a family event. And things like him holding my hand, each of the things that seemed so small that he did were a build.
2: Again, only say what you're willing and comfortable to say, but what do you remember about that night?
6: So interesting with memory and what you do and don't remember. I don't remember what I was wearing. I don't remember what I ate for dinner. I don't remember lots of things, but I remember him mixing me drinks. And I could almost put myself back in that room and see where I'm sitting. And I wasn't really paying attention because I was trusting, even though a very small part of me knew it was weird. I knew it was funny. I knew that everything up until this point didn't add up, but this was my brother-in-law. And like, why would I have any reason to think anything other than to trust him? Mm. Yeah, I don't even think I drank very much. And then there was country music on and we were dancing, and the room started to spin and my legs just gave out. And he caught me as I fell onto the ottoman. And yeah, at the time, I just took the narrative that was given to me that he told, which is, you just got drunk. And so I assumed that was how it felt.
2: Shaughnessy, you're her big sister. And so you said that you had great intuition, and you were somebody who noticed that something had changed between Vienna and Justin. What did you notice?
7: We had just been on a family cruise, And then Vienna and I have to head back to go back to university. I remember so vividly.

0: the parking lot we were in to say goodbye to our family as Fiona and I went back to the airport. And so we were saying our goodbyes, you know, everyone giving each other hugs. And I must have not been hugging anyone at the time. So I was able to just see the way that Justin hugged Vienna. And it's very clear in my mind, it's the way that he said goodbye to her. So it was not a mutual, it was his hug of her. And yeah, it seemed intimate. It seemed prolonged. And it just seemed strange. So I couldn't say consciously understood why, but my spidey sense went up and thought, this is weird. Mm. So we get back to my parents' place in the lower mainland of Metro Vancouver. And I say to her, I say, you know, something's going on. You've got to tell me. Like, I don't know if I said the way he hugged you. I probably did. I said, you know, I noticed the way he hugged you. And I was quite aggressive. And, you know, Vienna would say this too. I really pulled it out of her. I don't think she really volunteered much. And I just knew it was wrong. I knew this was not a mutual, like, oh, they just kind of had a drinking night. It was clear that there was something that was done to her that was not all right.
1: What was your reaction?
0: I actually feel it right now, even talking about it. My reaction was just in my body to shift into action mode.
1: Part of that action was to go to your parents, right?
0: Right.
1: And tell your parents what had happened.
0: That's right. And I think it just, you know, I look back, you know, I'm 45 now, I've got two kids and, you know, I've had a whole life since I was 26, but I look back and I think it really shows where Vienna and I were just in terms of our family unit, right? Mm-hmm. My first thought was, you know, let's go to mom and dad.
1: How did your parents react?
2: Because we didn't know all the details then, it didn't add up. They couldn't make sense of it.
1: Shaughnessy, what about your older sister? She's married to Justin Sewell, right?
0: That's right. Yeah. And she's still married to him.
1: How did she respond?
0: I don't think she wanted to know the details. So there wasn't, let's just say there wasn't an effort to dig deeper and to try to understand more. And I think we have to go back to who the perpetrator is. And this perpetrator, who's our brother-in-law, Justin Sewell, has been grooming our whole family, including my sisters, from day one.
1: Wait, how would you describe what it does to a family when something like that happens?
0: It destroys a family. Yeah, it's a slow burn. Yeah, it's a slow burn. Yeah. And we can look back now and we can see, I mean, he single-handedly, you know, blew our family apart.
1: Vienna, as I said in the introduction, you lived with this for a long time. You spent over a decade trying to deal with this or at the very least live with it until your kids were born. When did you decide that you needed to get some answers and some accountability?
2: I think before that, before children, you know, life just being about me, I was able to soldier on and be okay with, you know, life as it was. Okay, I've got this. This happened to me. Yeah, it's not good, but I just pushed it down and pretended like it didn't exist because I couldn't make sense of it. And then when I had my kids, initially when I had my daughter, kind of in the first couple of years, I every so often would get just a nudge of kind of like, okay, come on, like, got to deal with this. And I would be like, oh, well, she's still young. I don't have to tell her yet, but I will have to tell her. So, you know, that nudge became greater as time went on. And then when she was about to turn three, I had my son. And I think not only my children and having children changed me and my motivations and what I wanted, but also even the experience of having them, like my labor and delivery experiences were hugely transformative for me. And after I had my son, it was go time.
1: Shaughnessy, what did go time look like?
0: The visual I have is a racehorse and those gates opened up and I ran so hard. I was ready. We just soldiered together and quite literally put the case together for the RCMP.
1: How did you do that? How did you, Sean, as you put the case together?
0: We started calling around and the people, fortunately, that we reached out to, most people knew who we were.

0: So it wasn't like a total cold call. They didn't know us. And the first call was to a veterinarian that worked for Justin at his clinic. So she was an employee. They had had some kind of affair. So I knew there's no way she's still in contact with him. The way I kind of entered into that conversation is I said, you know, he did something to Vienna years ago, like back in 2007. Do you know anything? Like, did anything ever come up? Do you have any information? And she just came out with it. And she said, yeah, he told me that he put ketamine in her drink.
1: And so when you hear that, what's the next step?
0: I go right back to Vienna. And it just, it's just bingo, bingo, bingo. Like it just, the lights go off because we knew something. We started to suspect that it was more than alcohol. So it was very validating to hear that. And I think what it did right away is give, well, me, I thought about the fact that she can report this. I understood it was a historical sexual assault. Mm. And I knew that these cases are, I mean, just so impossible really to prosecute because there's just, as a he said, she said, you know, there's no evidence. And so to have a veterinarian say that he put ketamine in her drink from the clinic that he owns, I thought we got a chance here. You can now report this. And Vienna was feeling the same way.
1: And when you went to police, Shaughnessy, what was their response?
0: The experience was they were receptive. They had, I think, one or two female officers. Now, the bigger, you know, explanation is how long it took to get to where she actually went undercover. And I would say that was her doggedness in escalating her file.
1: So Vienna, just explain that. How did, and again, not with extraordinary detail because that's in the podcast, but just briefly, how did this happen that you end up getting this idea and hatching this idea to go undercover?
2: So it was the RCMP's idea. Once my file found its way into the right hands, the RCMP officer that really took it and ran with it and fought for me, then Shaughnessy and I naively thought, oh, you know, how do these things work? Oh, you know, they're going to bring him in, ask him some questions. Like, what's taking them so long? Why won't they just bring him in? And then I get a call from the RCMP, my specific lady, and she basically says that if we've had a behavioral team, we have had a specific team look at this file, and if we bring him in, he's just going to deny everything. It's just going to be a he said, she said, and we really won't have any grounds to charge him on anything. So we have an idea, and you can't tell anyone about this.
1: And the idea was what?
2: The idea was that we start a correspondence with Justin, that I start a correspondence with the guidance of the RCMP. Yeah, and then hopefully we can get him to admit to what he did. And if we get him to admit to what he did, then we have something to go off of. So that's what it started with. Shaughnessy didn't know. I flew up to Prince George one December morning and met with a whole team of RCMP. There were four of them. What followed was a string of emails confirming some of what he did to me, and they were very incriminating. So I thought, this is great. We've got it. And then I get a call from the RCMP, and they say, well, so you've done a great job. This is awesome, but this won't hold up in court. So we need to take this to the next level.
1: And the next level is actually having him say, confess in front of you.
2: Yes. As scary as it was, I was like, I can't not do this. I dove in.
1: How did they prepare you to go undercover? I mean, it's like something out of out of The Wire or something like that. Do you know what I mean?
2: Yeah. No, it's pretty unbelievable. When it came to actually preparing for being in person, we did. So it wasn't a long period of time, but an extensive, very focused training session where we

0: just role played. We ran through with things I would ask. What if he said this? What are you going to say? What if it goes this way? What are you going to say? What I was setting forth or putting forward was the promise of family, that if he was able to admit to me what happened, then there was hope. There was a chance that we could all be a family.
1: That's what you said to him, that if he were able to say this, then maybe the family could reconcile.
0: Yes. And I'll say that as incredible, I mean, I couldn't have done this without the RCMP, but I also feel like those years that I felt incapacitated, that I wanted to forget what happened to me, that I was almost like, that I felt buried in shame. Even in those years, there were moments, there were times of, even for the tiniest split second moment of acknowledging it to myself, or small moments of build up. It was all a build to that moment.
1: We played it in the introduction, just a little bit of it. This is what that moment sounded like.
2: I remember that you laid down on the ottoman on your back.
3: Oh, I did not lay down. I lost feeling in my legs. And that's not what happens when someone gets drunk.
2: Right. I put something in one of the drinks, but I know I looked at it later and the amount that I put in your drink was, I was nervous about it and I didn't know how much. And so I was cautious. I can't imagine that it did anything to him, but maybe the combination is what did it.
1: Fiona, what was it like to sit across from him?
0: It was terrifying in it's scary. It was scary. Yeah. I was nervous. Like, I listened back to the beginning of the tape and I don't even think I realized, you know, my nerves. As much as I was all those feelings, I was so focused on getting the truth that I couldn't pay attention to any of that. Failing was not even an option.
1: Shaughnessy, it's an amazing thing to listen back to this. It's a remarkable recording. What happened after the confession?
4: Back to the naivete that we had from the beginning. We thought, okay, they're gonna swoop in and arrest the guy the next day or the next week. Well, the confession was October of 2021 and he wasn't arrested until April of 2022.
1: Now, where is he now?
4: He went to federal prison. So the original sentence was overturned by the BC Court of Appeal. He went to federal prison from October 2025 till April, May of 2026. And then he was sent to a halfway house in northern BC.
1: And as you said, this destroyed your family. This blew it apart.
4: It blew it apart. It was a slow burn over time, over really the past 25 years, because that's how long they've been married. And
1: they're still married, your sister.
4: They're still married, yeah. And that is so heartbreaking. I really see the podcast and listening to it back, being really involved in the process. I know it might be hard for some people to recognize this, but my hope is that they can see this is also a love letter to our older sister. At the end of the day, we feel we've lost her, and that is so heartbreaking. Mm.
1: Let me just ask you both before I let you go, and I'll ask you first, Shaughnessy. When you take a look at, like, she's sitting beside you, right?
4: Mm-hmm.
1: When you take a look at Fiona, what do you want people to know about her?
4: I want them to know how incredibly brave she is. But I want them to know that she's not to be underestimated. I think that's been a key piece over the last few decades, and she is an absolute force. Mm.
1: Fiona, what about for you? I mean, your sister has been with you through all of this, and I can't imagine what that's like. For you, what does it mean to have your sister right with you there?

0: to talk to you about what you've been through. And again, I'm sorry what you've been through, but it's really, I'm glad to talk to you on the other side in some ways of this whole experience. And I hope people listen to the podcast to learn more. In the meantime, thank you both for being here.
1: Thank you.
2: Thank you, Matt.
1: Yeah.
0: Thank you very much. Take care of yourselves.
1: Thanks.
3: Deanna Luke and Shaughnessy Luke were in our Vancouver studio. You can listen to their story in the new CBC podcast, Personally, Agent Layla. You can find that wherever you get your podcasts. Well, coming up, after your regional update a decade ago, Paul Workman learned that his blood was killing him. The former CBC and CTV foreign correspondent was diagnosed with a rare blood cancer, but decided to keep that diagnosis a secret. He kept working, figuring out how to get to medical appointments and blood transfusions in between trips to war zones. He has now come forward about that to raise awareness about his illness. We'll speak with Paul Workman about that and more coming up in about 90 seconds. It'll be great to have him here with us in studio. I'm Matt Galloway. You're listening to The Current. We're back in just a minute and a half. Stick around.

0: Now, local news and weather from CBC Windsor. I'm Tom Addison. Hundreds of eager applicants lined up yesterday for a chance to work at the new East Windsor Costco. Organizers estimate over 1,000 people showed up, some as early as 5 a.m. Aaron Foto is the Service Innovation Lead at Workforce Windsor Essex for the Windsor Regional Employment Network. He says the number of attendees is a testament to the state of the city's unemployment.
1: Yeah, there's a lot of people looking for work. I don't know how else to put it. The last couple years, we've dipped in and out of having very, very high unemployment rates. And I think people are feeling the effects of that. And while occasionally there are good, there are some upswings, there's a lot of people looking for jobs, good jobs.
0: The Costco is expected to open on November 20th. A vehicle crashed into a Windsor pharmacy yesterday afternoon, causing significant damage to the building. This happened just before 1 p.m. on Tecumseh Road East near Parent Avenue. Police say several people were inside the pharmacy at the time, but no one was injured. Police are still investigating. In the weather forecast, a mix of sun and cloud this morning, becoming sunny near noon. A high temperature today of 20 degrees. Clear skies overnight, a low of 10 in Windsor, 7 in Chatham, 4 in Sarnia. For Friday, sunny skies and a high temperature of 20 degrees.
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3: There's a lot of damage on this street, and there's a lot of pride from the Ukrainian army about what they were able to do here. They were able to slow down the Russian army as they tried over this suburb so close to Kyiv. And you can see what's left, the hulk of various armored vehicles now left rusting in the streets.
2: That was Paul Morkman reporting from the Ukrainian city of Bucha in April of 2022, just days after Russian forces withdrew, leaving hundreds of civilians dead. It was one of the many war zones that Paul Morkman visited while keeping a secret. That secret was that for the last several years of his career, including during that television hit you just heard from Ukraine, he had a serious medical condition, a kind of rare blood cancer called myelofibrosis, something he didn't tell his employer about at the time. He wrote about all of that recently in the Globe and Mail in a piece with the headline, "My blood is killing me, but I decided to keep that secret." And Paul Workman is with me now in our Toronto studio. It's really nice to see you. Good morning.
4: Good morning, man. Thanks for your interest.
2: How are you doing?
4: I'm doing quite well, actually. Yeah, things seem to be stable nowadays. And I'm back in Canada, which has been a big culture shock after such a long time out of the country. But good, a good culture shock.
2: Go back a decade when you got this diagnosis. What happened?
4: Yeah, so it's kind of sort of a normal story. My local GP said, time for a checkup. You need to go and get a blood test, which I did. And I came back a few days later and went to see the doctor. And she essentially said, are you bleeding anywhere? Are you bleeding out of your back channel, which is something the British always talk about, right? Are you having trouble walking up the steps? Mm. I mean, are you out of breath a lot? And I said, no, and tell me why. And she said, well, your red blood count is very, very low. And so they sent me back for another blood test, and it's the same thing. And then I had a bone marrow biopsy, which showed that I have this blood cancer, myelofibrosis.

0: Now, local news and weather from CBC Windsor. I'm Tom Addison. Hundreds of eager applicants lined up yesterday for a chance to work at the new East Windsor Costco. Organizers estimate over 1,000 people showed up, some as early as 5 a.m. Aaron Foto is the service innovation lead at Workforce Windsor Essex for the Windsor Regional Employment Network. He says the number of attendees is a testament to the state of the city's unemployment.
1: Yeah, there's a lot of people looking for work. I don't know how else to put it. The last couple years, we've dipped in and out of having a very, very high unemployment rates. And I think people are feeling the effects of that. And while occasionally there are some upswings, there's a lot of people looking for jobs, good jobs.
0: The Costco is expected to open on November 20th. A vehicle crashed into a Windsor pharmacy yesterday afternoon, causing significant damage to the building. This happened just before 1 p.m. on Tecumseh Road East near Parent Avenue. Police say several people were inside the pharmacy at the time, but no one was injured. Police are still investigating. In the weather forecast, a mix of sun and cloud this morning, becoming sunny near noon. A high temperature today of 20 degrees. Clear skies overnight, a low of 10 in Windsor, 7 in Chatham, 4 in Sarnia. For Friday, sunny skies and a high temperature of 20 degrees.
2: I'm Tom Power. You're listening to Q. Coming up in just a couple of minutes on Q, you're going to hear from, I mentioned this earlier, for my money, one of the best songwriters in this country right now, Mariel Buckley. If you haven't heard her before, stick around. She's coming up in just a couple of minutes. But right now, you're in the middle of my conversation with Jesse Eisenberg, writer and director, and just for a couple of seconds, actor in the new film, The Debut. We've been talking about Jesse's history with community theater and how being part of that circle saved his life at a time when his mental health was really suffering, which is not unlike the thing that happens to the lead character in The Debut, played by Julianne Moore. She's a desperate housewife who feels invisible at home and in the outside world. So her name is Mona, and she finds a much-needed connection when she joins a community theater group whose fellow players embrace her fully, making her feel seen for maybe the first time in her life. But it's the theater director, played by Paul Giamatti, who really pushes Mona to look deep within herself, to maybe even see her true self for the first time. And then what happens is pretty wild. Mona becomes so obsessed with finding the truth in her art that, well, hijinks prevail. That is something Jesse thinks about a lot, though, the idea of truth in acting. We get into that coming up. But I wanted to ask Jesse Eisenberg about this thing that I had heard about, this pretty ambitious musical project that has nothing to do with this movie that he once took on. I read that you once wrote lyrics for every national anthem for fun.
3: Yeah.
2: Do you remember Canada?
3: Oh, God, Canada. No. I don't. I basically didn't do this for fun. I did this to try to impress my wife because she was worldly and I was sheltered. And when we started dating, she was like, oh, yeah, we should go to Venezuela. And I'm like, what is Venezuela? And then I came back from Venezuela knowing everything about Venezuela. And so, like, to impress her, I started writing the national anthem. So what I would do is just, like, read the BBC profile website of a country, and they have the national anthem but without the lyrics. And then I would just, like, read it and then kind of, like, riff on it and then find rhymes. But, God, what would be the Canada one?
2: You don't remember it?
3: I don't remember it.
2: That's okay.
3: Thank
2: Sorry.
3: You.
2: It was a bit of a, I'm not going to make you try and figure it out.
3: Oh, thanks. I could do something. You know, it doesn't take that long. It's like a minute and a half.
2: I probably shouldn't end on a heady question. I got two options. I got the fun ending or the heady ending.
3: Sure.
2: But I think I'm going to do the heady ending.
3: Okay, maybe I'll give it some fun in my answer.
2: Okay, thank you.
3: Yeah.
2: One of the things the movie made me think about is something that's been on my mind a lot, which is like, should we be aspiring to truth in an actor's performance? I have a lot of actors. I don't know anything about acting, and I spend a lot of time talking to actors about their performances, and they often say, I'm trying to find the deep truth of any given moment. I talked to an actor the other day, a very famous actor, who said that she employs an honesty coach who at any moment she can go to that and say, does that seem honest to you? I was blown away.
3: Oh.
2: I also like old movies from the 30s and 40s and the 20s even.
3: Yeah.
2: You know, I watched Duck Soup the other day, the Marx Brothers movie.
3: Yeah.
2: There's no aspiring for truth in that.
3: No.
2: And it's still truly joyful.
3: No.
2: Yeah. I would also say there's not a lot of aspiring for truth in musical theater as
3: right.
2: well.
3: Right.
2: Was any of this on your mind when you were making or filming or writing this movie?

0: still to come. If you need an idea for dinner tonight, which, let's be honest, most of us do, that won't break the bank, we're going to meet a mom of three who's figured out the secret to feeding her family without, you know, going into huge amounts of debt. So if you want to take the stress out of supper tonight, stick around.
1: This is a CBC News update. Good afternoon, I'm Natalie Lovey. The Volkswagen subsidiary set to open an electric vehicle battery gigafactory in St. Thomas has announced the plant's opening is now scheduled for 2 years later than initially planned. PowerCo says the St. Thomas plant is now expected to begin operations in 2029. The company cites the desire to retain flexibility around evolving market demand as a driving factor for the decision. Also, the mayor of Goderich says the town is experiencing a widespread power outage. In a statement on social media, the town says officials are working with hydro crews to determine the cause. Residents are advised to keep their fridges closed to preserve food. Drivers should treat all traffic signals as four-way stops. The town will provide more updates as they become available. Taking a look at the regional weather forecast today, sunny with light winds, a high of 20 degrees, clear tonight going down to a low of 4. Sunny tomorrow with more cloud cover in the morning, high of 20. Tomorrow night is cloudy with the low dipping down to 7. Sunny for Saturday and Sunday, high of 22 degrees. On Monday, mainly sunny, high of 22. And on Tuesday, a mix of sun and cloud with a high of 23. 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
0: This is Now or Never. I'm Trevor Dineen.
2: And I am Ife Chiwetelu. And if your finances are feeling out of control, today on Now or Never, you are not alone. We have scoured the country to find people doing whatever they can to make life just a little more affordable. And as I was heading out to meet Heidi Christensen, who is the woman behind the social media account Sustainable Fashion Style, I was worried that I wouldn't recognize her in person.

0: 我，万盏仰望照耀你我。
1: That's awesome. That's
0: Thank
1: great.
0: you, thank you.
1: Oh,
0: Xie xie,
1: man.
0: xie xie.
1: Michael and Jason, I'm really glad I had the chance to speak with you both today. Thanks for joining us on the show. Of
0: Yeah,
1: course,
0: thank
1: thanks
0: you
1: for
0: for
1: having
0: that.
1: us.
2: Michael McNeil and Jason Chen, who went viral on social media this summer for their project, singing Mandarin songs at the doorsteps of homes in Richmond.

0: What started as a rough-and-tumble hockey motto has become a viral Canadian rallying cry. Elbows up is a symbol and phrase of national resilience amid the ongoing heated trade tensions with the U.S. And now businesses are rushing to trademark it. So who owns Elbows Up? The CBC's Allie Thompson looked into this, and she joined Preston Mulligan, host of Information Morning in Halifax.
1: We've been hearing this elbows up phrase a lot lately, again, now in the context of this trade war. Where did it come from?
2: To understand how we got here, we have to go back more than 50 years. Elbows up was defined by hockey. Mr. Hockey, that is, Mr. Gordie Howe. The legendary Canadian NHLer was known to raise his elbows to protect himself on the ice. But last year, the meaning shifted. As the trade war with the U.S. was heating up, Mike Myers appeared on SNL, and as the cast was waving goodbye, he unzipped his vest to display a shirt that said, "Canada is not for sale." And then he gestured to his elbows and mouthed, "Elbows up." The moment went hugely viral. You've probably seen it, and presumably inspired the Prime Minister to make this video.

0: Mark Howe, son of hockey legend Gordie Howe. He also talked to me about the current tensions between the U.S. and Canada. And Preston, despite the fighting spirit behind Elbows Up, he says he just wished everyone would get along.
1: Oh, yeah? How so?
0: Well, Gordie Howe, of course, is Canadian, having been born in Saskatchewan, but Mark grew up in America. Nevertheless, he feels deeply connected to his dad's home.
2: I've spent so much time, I was born in the United States, but I played hockey for the U.S. national team. I played hockey for Team Canada back in the old WHA in 74. And it's strange. I mean, I know we're two countries, but to me, I always felt like we're the same country. Whenever I go to Canada, I don't feel like I'm going to a different country. But when I travel anywhere else in the world, yeah, I feel like I'm going to a foreign country. So, and that's how I've always looked at it. So, you know, it's been a wonderful play. So many people in my career in hockey have been Canadians and great, wonderful people. So I have a ton of respect for so many people that I met.
0: That was Mark Howe, son of Gordie Howe.
1: What an interesting perspective to hear him talk about that.
0: Yeah.
1: So coming back to these trademark applications, what happens now?
0: Well, I did reach out to several companies that applied for the trademark and none of them wanted to speak. Seidler says they can appeal if they want, but the prospects of success are not good given the position that the office has taken. Ultimately, though, they're still free to make the merchandise they wanted. But as for ownership of Rays, Ottawa says that Elbows Up belongs to all Canadians.
1: Allie, great story. Thanks so much for this.
0: Thanks.
3: Elbows Up. Thanks so much to Allie Thompson and to Preston Mulligan, host of Information Morning in Halifax. And that's our show for this week. We visited Calgary twice, Halifax, Sudbury, and Ottawa. 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Today's show and all of our previous episodes are posted there. Last week, the Bare Naked Ladies sang O Canada at the Buffalo Bills season opening game on their home field in Buffalo, New York. So we're going out on one of the band's most famous songs, besides O Canada, of course, Lovers in a Dangerous Time. The Story From Here is produced by Ann Penman. I'm Gloria Makarenko in Vancouver. Thank you so much for listening.

0: This is a CBC News update. I'm Alessio Donini. The opening of the massive Volkswagen electric vehicle battery plant in St. Thomas has been pushed back to 2029. Volkswagen subsidiary PowerCo Canada announced the delayed timeline alongside news that Ellis Don Corporation has been hired as the facility's general contractor. First unveiled in 2023, the Gigafactory is expected to create 3,000 direct full-time jobs. PowerCo saying now the delay will give the company more flexibility to adapt to changing market conditions. And a man from Cottam has been charged after the Canada Border Services Agency seized 53 firearms and other weapons and components in Essex County. In July, the CBS, alongside the RCMP and OPP, executed several search warrants in Essex County to find those firearms. The accused is facing 10 charges, and there's more on that on the CBC Windsor website. Now the weather forecast for southwestern Ontario. Clear skies tonight with some very fall-like temperatures. A low of 4 degrees in the London area. A big difference over in Windsor, where we're expecting a low of 10. Tomorrow's the start of a long stretch of sunny days. Highs ranging from 20 to 22 with sunny skies all the way from Friday until Monday. We're expecting a mix of sun and cloud with a high of 23 on Tuesday.
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6: Good evening, I'm Chris Howden. This is As It Happens.

0: Just weeks before a provincial election in Quebec, Amnesty International is accusing one of the parties of breaking international law. According to the Amnesty report, at least five people associated with the Parti Québécois filed complaints against a psychiatrist who'd criticized the party on social media. Ultimately, the regulatory body for physicians in the province dismissed those complaints, but the report finds that they demonstrated a pattern of harassment and violated the psychiatrist's rights. Marie-Ève Cotin is the psychiatrist in question. She's also a professor at the Université de Montréal. We reached her in Lanaudière, Quebec.
1: Dr. Cotin, what are your thoughts now that this Amnesty International report has been published? Are you feeling vindicated?
2: I was, happy that Amnesty International gave me something validating about my, the all these complaints I received, the way it breached my freedom of expression. Now that it is out and broadcasted, I hope that the population will understand the risk, of tolerating such political intimidation.
1: Right. So walk us through what happened. When did you find out that current and former members of the Parti Québécois had filed these complaints?